0: 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It all starts at the Sons of Columbus Hall at 2415 Independence Avenue, where you'll pick up a passport, hop on and off the trolley to visit six restaurants and one coffee shop across four continents. An excursion that includes African, Cuban, Central, and South American foods. It all starts Friday, October 2nd, 11:30 a.m. to 2:30 p.m. And the event proceeds will go towards ongoing efforts in promoting economic development in Kansas City's historic Northeast community. That's the International Marketplace Taste and Tour event in support of One Kansas City Radio.
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Maybe the time never is right, baby. Felt good at the start, falling apart, baby.

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1: Monday, we saw a four-year-old boy gunned down in his sleep. When is enough enough in Kansas City, and what needs to be done to stop this violence?
2: Our priority is avoiding a four-year-old murdered in their sleep, an officer shot in the head. 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
3: Greedy gun global.

saw a lot of things, heard a lot of words, I done did a few things that I can't take back, but you know it's how they say, there's always another path, so I keep on pushing. 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
1: Yeah. John Brewer. Smoke and Fuse. In Crew.

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Yeah, you're checking out the Hip Soul Crate Dive all the way live right here at One Kansas City Radio. I am your host / DJ Catch 22 as we bring the best hip hop, neo soul, old school, and whatever else I like to throw in there. 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

as we slide out of that classic Michael Jackson right there. 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We're going to continue on the grooves right here. This is your host slash DJ, Catch 22, bringing you some underground hip-hop flavor with that mystery of chess boxing by the Wu-Tang Clan in the background. So check us out every week right here on this station at this time. Hope you're enjoying the mix as we continue on the Hip Soul Crate Dive all the way live.

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0: 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It all starts at the Sons of Columbus Hall at 2415 Independence Avenue, where you'll pick up a passport, hop on and off the trolley to visit six restaurants and one coffee shop across four continents. An excursion that includes African, Cuban, Central, and South American foods. It all starts Friday, October 2nd, 11:30 a.m. to 2:30 p.m. And the event proceeds will go towards ongoing efforts in promoting economic development in Kansas City's historic Northeast community. That's the International Marketplace Taste and Tour event in support of One Kansas City Radio.
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0: 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It all starts at the Sons of Columbus Hall at 2415 Independence Avenue, where you'll pick up a passport, hop on and off the trolley to visit six restaurants and one coffee shop across four continents. An excursion that includes African, Cuban, Central, and South American foods. It all starts Friday, October 2nd, 11:30 a.m. to 2:30 p.m. And the event proceeds will go towards ongoing efforts in promoting economic development in Kansas City's historic Northeast community. That's the International Marketplace Taste and Tour event in support of One Kansas City Radio.
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0: 988 is the new three-digit number for call, text, or chat that connects people to the existing National Suicide Prevention Lifeline, where compassionate, accessible care and support are available for anyone experiencing mental health-related distress. People can use 988 if they are having thoughts of suicide, mental health or substance abuse crises, or any other kind of emotional distress. People can also dial 988 if they are worried about a loved one who may need crisis support. 988 is available for support 24 hours a day, 7 days a week, across the U.S.
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0: 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An excursion that includes African, Cuban, Central, and South American foods. It all starts Friday, October 2nd, 11:30 a.m. to 2:30 p.m. And the event proceeds will go towards ongoing efforts in promoting economic development in Kansas City's historic Northeast community. That's the International Marketplace Taste and Tour event in support of One Kansas City Radio.
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0: 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It all starts at the Sons of Columbus Hall at 2415 Independence Avenue, where you'll pick up a passport, hop on and off the trolley to visit six restaurants and one coffee shop across four continents. An excursion that includes African, Cuban, Central, and South American foods. It all starts Friday, October 2nd, 11:30 a.m. to 2:30 p.m. And the event proceeds will go towards ongoing efforts in promoting economic development in Kansas City's historic Northeast community. That's the International Marketplace Taste and Tour event in support of One Kansas City Radio.
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0: calendar. 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

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You keep... 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

0: 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It all starts at the Sons of Columbus Hall at 2415 Independence Avenue, where you'll pick up a passport, hop on and off the trolley to visit six restaurants and one coffee shop across four continents. An excursion that includes African, Cuban, Central, and South American foods. It all starts Friday, October 2nd, 11:30 a.m. to 2:30 p.m. And the event proceeds will go towards ongoing efforts in promoting economic development in Kansas City's historic Northeast community. That's the International Marketplace Taste and Tour event in support of One Kansas City Radio.
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0: 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Brian Mapes will facilitate the class, and parking can be found next door at the Northeast Chamber of Commerce at 2657 Independence Avenue. 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

988 is the new three-digit number for call, text, or chat that connects people to the existing National Suicide Prevention Lifeline, where compassionate, accessible care and support are available for anyone experiencing mental health-related distress. People can use 988 if they are having thoughts of suicide, mental health or substance abuse crises, or any other kind of emotional distress. People can also dial 988 if they are worried about a loved one who may need crisis support. 988 is available for support 24 hours a day, 7 days a week, across the U.S.

0: negativity.
1: Stop allowing outside circumstances and other people to drown you in negativity. You have to strengthen the fortitude of your mindset. Imagine a large body of water. Let's say the Atlantic Ocean. This huge body of water can't sink a ship unless water gets inside the ship. Comparatively, all the negativity in the world and those who create it can't bring you down unless you allow it to. Don't allow the waves of negativity to splash into your ship, and be mindful of those people who you think you can trust who are steadily poking holes, causing your ship to flood. Anything that is not either inspiring or useful is an energy drain. Simply put, start subtracting anyone or anything that is not adding to your life, because it's not always about where you are in life, but who you have by your side that matters most. Some people drain you, others provide you with rejuvenation. So defend yourself from negativity and don't allow it to sink your ship.
2: This has been an excerpt from the Protect Your Dreams and Rise Above Your Obstacles book, written by Kansas City's own Ricky Randall. 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

0: 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Brian Mapes will facilitate the class, and parking can be found next door at the Northeast Chamber of Commerce at 2657 Independence Avenue. 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

0: Too many people give up right before their breakthrough because the temptation to quit is the strongest right around that time. Think of all the hundreds and thousands of steps and missteps, chances and blessings that brought you to where you are right now. I'm sure it's been an experience of highs, lows, progress and setbacks. Two steps forward, you only feel like you're taking three steps back. An up and down process, right? But keep this in mind and meditate on the fact that you are a work in progress. And every great success requires some type of struggle to get there. And know that the harder the struggle, the more glorious the triumph. What we achieve too easily, we often regard too lightly. Think about it. It's scarcity that gives everything its value. So the challenge is to not lose your joy, gather strength from distress, and grow. And always remember that difficult roads often lead to beautiful destinations.
1: This has been an excerpt from the Protect Your Dreams and Rise Above Your Obstacles book, written by Kansas City's own Ricky Randall. For more information, visit www.rickyrandall.com.
2: 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That's the International Marketplace Taste and Tour event in support of One Kansas City Radio.
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0: 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Brian Mapes will facilitate the class, and parking can be found next door at the Northeast Chamber of Commerce at 2657 Independence Avenue. 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
3: 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I'm Ren Park, and I'm here today with local punk rocker Jimmy Grimm. Thanks for joining me today.
4: It is a pleasure to be here, Ren.
3: So tell us a bit about yourself.
4: So, you know, it's kind of a situation of where do I start, right? I've been in love with punk music and punk culture since I was 8 years old, right? I remember being at home watching cartoons on Cartoon Network. There was this one show called, it was either 16 or 17. It was like this cartoon. And I was like, this is the coolest thing ever. Teenagers are awesome. And I became a teenager and realized teenagers kind of stink. But, you know, I love punk. I love playing music and I love interacting with punk culture.
3: And how do you interact with punk culture in your everyday life outside of this project that we're going to get into in a moment?
4: Yeah, so I am actually in a band. I'm the front man of Kansas City, Missouri punk band Return to Madness. We've been together since 2021, something like that, going on 3 years. And we play local venues around Kansas City. We've played out in Lawrence, out in Springfield, you know, looking to expand more, but that we've stayed pretty close to the heart of Kansas City.
3: Nice. And you're studying history at UMKC.
4: Yes. I'm actually graduating here in about a week. I don't know when this is going to air, but I'm almost done. So this project we're about to talk about is like my final like thesis project.
3: That's awesome. So this project is about Midwest resistance to the forces of commodification. It's about DIY ethics in the punk community. So tell me a little bit more about that.
4: Yeah, absolutely. So the Midwest resistance to it is actually kind of a piece to a larger puzzle that I put together. So it's at its core, it's really just discussing the cycle of commodification within the punk subculture, right? Like from its beginnings with the Stooges and primarily the Sex Pistols, who were an industry plant at their core, right? They were put together by this clothing store, Vivian Westwood and Malcolm McLaren, specifically to market that store. And they just so happened to popularize an entire genre of music through doing so. So it kind of starts the story there. And then after that, delves into resistance to the forces of commodification, such as the Midwest specifically, where the Midwest was actually really safe from commodification for a long time because of how separated they were from the rest of the punk scene, right? And feel free to cut me off if I start getting annoying, right? The Midwest was so separated from the coasts where punk was really being commodified, right? Like when you think of brands like Hot Topic, you think of like LA, and when you think of other brands, like first one that comes to mind is Dolls Kill or something like that. I think they're more popular on the East Coast. The coasts were very quickly commodified, and the Midwest kind of had the buffer of the rest of the states around them to keep them safe. But the project also kind of looks at zine culture as resistance, and it looks at Riot Girl culture as resistance to the forces of commodification.
3: How did that turn out? How did Riot Girl resist commodification?
4: So Riot Girl, I actually really loved researching this part, because one of the most one of the most picked on groups when it came to being commodified in the punk culture were women, right? The way that the mainstream objectified women in punk and alternative subcultures really created just like this dangerous sort of reality for women who partook in these circles. So what Riot Girl did was it sought to what I've found is it sought to fight against that sort of objectification, right? It fought to reclaim bodily autonomy and issues such as that, to where the mainstream couldn't harm them through those means.
3: And for listeners, if you're not familiar with Riot Girl, it's kind of a feminist subgenre of punk rock that was especially popular in the 90s, wasn't it?
4: Yeah, the 90s is when it started with bands like Bikini Kill. And that's really when the zine boom for Riot Girls really happened. I'm actually working my way through this book right now called The Riot Girl Collection by Lisa Darms, which is like this archival piece full of zines from the era from Riot Girls across the United States. It's really, really interesting.
3: That sounds really interesting. What have you noticed specifically about the Midwest and what makes it unique as far as punk culture goes?
4: So the Midwest really kind of holds true to the original DIY ethos of punk, right? When you see punks in the Midwest, it's not really people in these bedazzled leather jackets that they bought from a high-end retailer. You see Midwest punks in a lot of thrifted clothes and things that are like very living within their means, right? Which is not something you really see in punk scenes on the coasts or in other places. But that's one of the big things that sticks out to me about the Midwest. The Midwest also holds a lot of the ideals in the music that it makes, right? When you look at modern punk music, heavy air quotes around modern punk music, you get artists like artists like Youngblood and MGK, who have kind of co-opted punk's aesthetic to fit their kind of cookie cutter pop sound. And the Midwest, with the punk that's coming out of here, even like the Midwest emo and things of that nature that are kind of offshoots of the punk subculture, the Midwest really holds true to like not only the original sound of the music, but the original messaging of the music, which is very anti-authoritarian and very like, we want to see a better world for the people around us.
3: What are some of your favorite kind of local being like a vague term, but within Kansas City, within like the Midwest, local punk bands?
4: Yeah, so this first one goes a little bit back. The Get Up Kids were one of my first musical inspirations. They came out of Kansas. Their music falls closer to Midwest emo than it does punk, but like they very much like their songs very much tackle subjects such as feeling isolated in the Midwest, feeling like you're just a speck of dust in the grand scheme of things, right? Which is a very like punk sentiment, like feeling like, you know, you're just one individual, right? You have to find other individuals to bond to be something. In terms of like modern music, though, in terms of like right here, right now, I think one of my favorite local bands currently is a band by the name of Captain Howdy. And I just love them. I love seeing them perform. Their music is fantastic. Like I don't think I've ever been to a Captain Howdy show that I don't like. Let's see. And there's one other one. I think, I don't know if they're still playing, but Junkyard Royalty for a long time was one of my favorites. I'm actually really good friends with the person who used to front that band, Richie, and the former drummer of that band, Luca, was the first drummer for my band, which is a cool little tie over. But yeah, those are like my three favorite sort of, I would call them DIY bands, even though like the Get Up Kids ended up making it somewhat big. They didn't obviously make it as big as bands like Green Day, but they still are able to go around and play venues like Sandstone or Azura Amphitheater is what it's called now. But yeah.
3: All right. I'll take it back to the zines, what you mentioned about zines. Your project includes a zine. Tell me about that.
4: Yeah. So I'm assuming this is audio only. So I just, for those of you at home, while she was talking about that, I reached over and held up the prototype of the zine. But yeah, so you're asking like just more about the zine in general, like how it came to be.
3: Yeah. Tell me about that.
4: Yeah. So when I was writing this kind of historiography on punk, I got about halfway through like the 20 pages of manuscript of like writing this essay before I realized this feels very pretentious, right? It feels very pretentious to write an academic paper about a subject that at its core is not something that should be gatekept by academics.
3: Yeah, right? Punk rock.
4: Yeah. And that's not to say that punk community members can't read academic papers. Obviously, they can, right? A lot of punks interact very heavily with theory from Marx and other political philosophers. But I just felt it was very pretentious to write about the commodification of punk in a way that a university would want me to write about it. So what I decided to do was I decided to cut that 20 pages and almost 6,000 words down into maybe 400 or something like that to put together a zine that more concisely told the story, right? And I also wanted to incorporate some more of the DIY elements to the project itself. And I talk about zines a ton in the project. So I thought, what better way to do that than making it into a zine? Right, like let's make it digestible. Let's make it something that people can actively interact with. Because at the end of the day, I'm not writing this history just so that I can be like, yeah, I wrote this history. I'm writing this history ideally so that other people will read it and learn more. And the number one way to get people to stop reading your work is to write it in such a heavily academic sense that it becomes boring and obnoxious to read.
3: And what do you write about in the zine? What can you find in there?
4: Yeah, so in the zine, at the very beginning, I have a table of contents. But I kind of start off with a preface, kind of talking about how a little bit more in detail how the zine came to be. Right, look at my past, look at how it intersected. But beyond that, I introduce kind of the foundations of punk, like the international context of punk in a historical sense. I talk about prior scholarship who have written about punk, such as Tony Jefferson and Stuart Hall, who actually coined the term cycle of commodification when talking about subcultures. Then I talk about the initial commodification. That's where you get into like the Sex Pistols and Blondie even polishing the sounds of punk to appeal to a broader audience. And then I start to get into the resistance, Midwest resistance, Riot Girl resistance, songs from punk bands as resistance, really anything within the punk scene that isn't made by a manager or a brand is usually a form of resistance against commodification in some way. And then at the very end of it, I feature some local art.
3: Who are some of the artists that are featured in there?
4: Yeah. So one of the artists that I featured is another one of my really good friends, Mitch Marash. Butcher that name, sorry, Mitch. And she is a student at the Kansas City Art Institute, and she provided a lot of artwork towards the tail end of the zine for me to use. including zines that she made herself, some other artworks talking about, or that kind of are about the subject of, you know, being a woman and some of those experiences, leaning more towards the Riot Girl side of things. Some of the other artists that I have, another zine, Flavor Pack, they contributed some images that I could use. Another artist, Robin Whitlock, who creates art for

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0: to Court Conversations on One Kansas City Radio. I'm Ren Park, and before the break, I was talking with Jimmy Grimm about zine culture and the punk resistance to commodification in the Midwest. And now we're going to talk a little bit about the future of punk culture, kind of in general. What do you think about, like, when people say, oh, punk is dead?
1: I don't think that punk is dead yet, but with every single Hot Topic t-shirt that is created, shipped, and sold, I think that it gets closer and closer, right? I think that the future of punk relies very heavily on community involvement and really just banding together. The biggest issue of the punk scene today is the fact that a lot of punks view it as a every man for themselves sort of thing, right? And that's not to say that every single punk is like that. There's plenty of community involvement from many individuals, but it's very disjointed in the sense that you don't see a lot of, like, communal aid. Like, I know one of the things that comes to mind is this local venue, Skate Bar, who is trying very, very hard to reestablish themselves after they came back from an extended hiatus. And the city of Kansas City has kind of been dragging their feet on actually giving Skate Bar their liquor license, which has been a huge blow to their bottom line, right? And the fact that I don't see a ton of people rushing to help out, even like in sharing the story, is a little bit of a grim look at what's going on in the punk scene. Like, the cycle of commodification is very much a cycle. It isn't a linear line where it's like things get commodified and then either they stay commodified or they end up not commodified and then it's happily ever after, right? Things get commodified, things become not commodified, and then it goes back to being commodified. And right now, I think we're at the top of that cycle where things are at or near the peak of being commodified, and we just need to really push for the pendulum to swing in the other direction, or else, you know, things will stay commodified. That's been the one through line with every single era of punk in the 60s, 70s, 80s, 90s, and then 2000s, 2010s into now, is it's like, there are always people pushing to keep punk alive, and that drive has kind of started to fall apart, sadly, at least from what I've seen. So it's kind of a grim look, but I think that we're still at the point that we can make a difference and keep it alive. Like, my band, Return to Madness's motto is punk ain't dead yet, and that's something that I believe at the bottom of my heart. It's not there. It might be in hospice right now, but it could still come back. Who knows? Like, it's literally up to the individual members of the punk community to band together and fight for what they believe in and what they want to see in the world.
0: How do you think that members of the community can band together successfully?
1: Yeah, absolutely. So mutual aid is a huge thing, right? When it comes to venues falling apart, like Skate Bar needing help, helping out venues like that, or even if there's a protest, because punk at its core is a protest, right? It's a protest against the status quo, whatever the status quo may be. Banding together to help out people who go to protests, like you'll see when there was the Black Lives Matter protests, or the protests for Palestine and Gaza, you saw these mutual aid funds to help post bail and provide legal representation for the people who were arrested for expressing their First Amendment rights. So I think that really interacting with those sorts of things is a big way that punk can keep itself alive. Because at the end of the day, the mainstream doesn't want what punk really is. They do not want something that fights the status quo to be the most popular thing on the radio, right? Now, every now and then you'll see something slip through the cracks. Like, Green Day was like that, especially in the American Idiot era in 2004. Like, they were very much against the status quo, but

0: they are an exception, not the rule. For the most part, the mainstream does not want to see protest against the mainstream become the norm. So really, at the end of the day, all that punks can rely on is each other, because who else is there, right?
1: What are some instances that you've seen with that locally recently?
0: With like the mutual aid?
1: Mm-hmm.
0: Well, not to keep beating a dead horse, but like Skate Bar has actually been gathering some steam in getting some community support. They still need help. So if you're listening to this, actually, I don't know if I'm allowed to advocate for people to go help them, but it's out there now. There's nothing I could do about it. But that's probably the biggest one I've seen recently, in addition to like mutual aid funds for Palestine and Black Lives Matter protests.
1: Where do you see yourself in, let's say, 5 years in the scene, in your career? Are you still going to be playing with the band?
0: I understand that there are a lot of uncertainties in life and that I can only control so much. But if everything pans out the way that I'm hoping that it does, I hope against hope that my band is still together playing music, you know, speaking what we think and what we believe. But I also hope that I've been able to, less about thinking about my career, but more so I hope that I leave an impact on the scene in some minor way. Something, if the scene continues to live and thrive, I'll know that my job is done.
1: What's your ideal impact that you'd like to have? If you were gonna move to Mexico and never be seen or heard from again, what would you want people to remember?
0: I would want people to remember that there used to be a guy with a weird name that believed in the community, right? That had a dream for the community. Not to go full historian, but in the same way that Marcus Aurelius had a dream for Rome, I have a dream for the punk community. And that, the way I phrase that, makes it sound like I think of myself as some sort of figurehead. I'm not. I'm just another cog in the punk machine, right? I am no more or no less important than any other member in the punk scene. But that is my dream, is that one day the punk scene in Kansas City and at large will be fully self-sustaining.
1: How do you vision that happening?
0: Mutual aid. People have to put aside differences, you know, and obviously there are times where you can't do that, where like you have people who are genuinely like harmful to the community that you have to oust. But aside from that, people putting aside more petty differences to actually work together towards the common goal of keeping punk alive.
1: When did your band get together and how did that happen? We're pivoting a little bit here.
0: Yeah. So my band got together in 2021. Our first show was at a now defunct venue called the Greenhouse DIY here in Kansas City, Missouri. For the longest time, it was my favorite venue in the world. I remember I started going to shows there. And I became friends with the guy who ran the venue, Nate. And I remember one time I just asked him point blank. I was like, "Hey, Nate, can I play? Like, can I play a show here?" And he was like, "Absolutely, you can." He said, "How's this date work?" And I said, "Oh, that sounds great." He said, "Awesome. So here's when your band can load in and all that." And in my head, I went, "A band?" So I threw together a band consisting of myself, Luca, and a girl that I'm fairly close friends with, I like to think, named Jordan. And we put together this band and we came up with the name Return to Madness. We had two rehearsals to put a 25-minute show together. It was rough, but we ended up figuring it out. I think our first set list was like literally 50-50 me yapping into the microphone and us playing music.
1: It was like one of those things in the movies when they're like, "We have one bake sale to keep this thing together."
0: Yeah, or me walking up to them, "I'm putting together a team."
1: That was really funny. "Can I play?"
0: Yeah. And then from that band, Luca ended up leaving to do his own thing. He only agreed to like help out as a favor to Jordan, and I appreciate him. He and I are friends now, so it's like there's no hard feelings. He just had his schedule just didn't allow for him to be a part of the band for the long term. So then I put together, I brought in more people. Our current drummer, Quentin Rivera, I actually worked with him at Granite City Food and Brewery, and I overheard him talking about playing drums, and I was like, hey, you want to keep playing drums? I have a band. And he said yes. He's a fantastic drummer, so I'm glad to have him. And then we had some other musicians. Former bassist, Miles Gilmer, fantastic bassist, one of the best I've ever heard. And our former lead guitarist, Skylar Sellers, who then went on to be the lead guitarist for Irradiated, I want to say, was the name of the band. They were a hardcore punk band. And I think they're coming back. Shout out to Irradiated. They're fantastic. You should go listen to them. And no hard feelings with any of those guys either, because I understand, you know, sometimes you take different artistic paths or schedules don't work out, things like that. But right now we have a pretty solid team of Quentin, myself, and our new bassist, Apollos, which that is his actual name. That was the name he was given at birth, was Apollos. So it's like that guy was destined to be the best bass player I've ever heard. And so far that's held true.
1: He's born to be in a band.
0: Yeah, no, he's a fantastic musician. And in a previous podcast we went on, he actually revealed, he was like, I actually don't like punk music. I'm more of a jazz guy. And my drummer and I both looked at it, we're like, what did he just say?
1: How did we get here?
0: Yeah, but no, he's great. We love having him. And I love being able to work alongside two incredibly talented musicians like Q and Apollos. They honestly carry the band. I'm just there to be a pretty face.
1: I suppose you could say I did a bit of research. I looked at the Spotify page. I read the bio. You played trombone in seventh grade, and that's how you got started in performing music.
0: Correction, I played trombone since seventh grade. I still play trombone. In fact, if you go on my own Spotify, like my own solo works, under Julius Joestar, there's a song called In the Red that I actually play trombone on that you can hear.
1: Yeah, I'm going to be looking that up immediately.
0: I'll just send you the link.
1: Awesome. I'm going to be listening to that. How did you kind of go from trombone to trombone plus other stuff?
0: Well, for as long as I've been playing trombone, I've been playing guitar longer, right? Now, that's not to say I'm better at guitar than I am at trombone. That's not true. I am a rhythm guitarist at heart. But I, you know, like I said, when I was young, when I was about 8 years old, my dad introduced me to Green Day. And since then, I've loved the fast, aggressive, very catchy music, and that's kind of what punk is. So that's kind of how I shifted into it, and then I started to develop a love for the culture, like because music's a gateway to the subculture. But yeah, that's how I got into all of that stuff.
1: All right, we're out of time. I was gonna ask so many more in-depth questions about trombone.
0: We could do a part two. I'm open to it.
1: All right. Thank you for joining me today. You've been listening to Core Conversations on One Kansas City Radio. My guest today was Jimmy Graham, and I'm Ren Park.

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0: 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An excursion that includes African, Cuban, Central, and South American foods. 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
5: My grandmother, she was from rural Louisiana, and her parents were divorced when she was very young. So she lived with her mother until she was maybe 10 or so. And then she lived with her father and sort of a proverbial evil stepmother. And then she went back to live with her mother when she was a teenager. Some of her mother's boyfriends would try to sexually assault her. She talks about how she slept with a knife under her pillow. And she met my grandfather when she was 17 or 18, and they got married. And then shortly thereafter, he got sent to North Africa in World War II. So that was all before the age of 21. That was her life. I think her story, sadly, is not unique. The older I get and the more women, my elder women in my life confide in me, the more and more I hear that, oh, I'm a survivor of sexual assault, or, you know, I'm a survivor of attempted sexual assault, or, you know, I've had this situation or this hardship in my life, things that they don't talk about to children. But as I mature into my own elderhood, I'm hearing more and more about this. So I think faith for Black women, and certainly for myself, is critical for navigating this, as it is for other human beings around the world who are facing so many struggles and hardships. But I think my grandmother, she was always a believer in God. She grew up in the church. But I think it wasn't until she felt this very strong call and really risked everything, put herself out on faith to do this in the face of a lot of rejection. She was Catholic. And so the Catholic priest was saying, oh, you should just be a good wife. Why are you starting a church? My grandfather wasn't very supportive at the beginning. People said she couldn't do it because she wasn't educated. She had a lot of pushback, and she did it anyway. I went to Mass, and I also went to her church. And her church was led by women. It was very charismatic. It was very service-oriented. She had a lot of focus on helping people with disabilities and the elderly. She was my first teacher about what human dignity really is. I remember being a child, and she would have all of these people around her who were a part of her congregation, who were adults with disabilities or folks who needed help in some way. But she always reminded me that they were adults and I was the child, and that I should respect them regardless of whether I thought I was smarter than them or more able-bodied than they were. And so that for me is a model of leadership and a model of trusting God, and really cultivating our own conscience and our own discernment with God directly, which is something I bring into our work here at Faith and Public Life Action.
6: Nearly five decades after her grandmother felt called to open a church, Janae Lewis was appointed CEO by the board of directors of the organization. I'm Umbreen Khan, and this is Inspired by Interfaith Voices.
7: Your destination is on the left.
6: I meet Janae five blocks from the United States Capitol in a nondescript corporate office building where the tenants include labor organizations and lobbyists. It's here that you find the national staff of Faith and Public Life and its sister organization, Faith and Public Life Action. Janae and I sit down to talk, surrounded by her books. The titles reveal her interest in social justice and faith, all at the intersection of religion and politics. I asked Lewis to reflect on the journey that brings her into this moment and this office. And she begins by recalling her time with her grandmother, Bishop Hilda Kathleen Aileen Donald. So you have a grandmother who, despite all the obstacles, despite being told that she didn't have the credentials.
5: That's right.
6: And the letters behind her name.
5: That's right.
6: But she decided anyway she was going to start something.
5: That's right.
6: And here you are.
5: That's right. And the legacy of her church still survives. They were able to buy a couple of pieces of property and plant other churches in other parts of Louisiana. She's ministered to hundreds of people over her lifetime. Her church was called the Sacred Heart of Jesus Family.
6: And was the church Catholic affiliated?
5: No, absolutely not. She was the lead pastor of the church.
6: So it couldn't be.
5: That's right. But it did have remnants of Catholicism. She was very influenced by the saints. She would pray the rosary every day in its entirety. Much to the chagrin of a 7-year-old who was on summer vacation because I had to pray with her, although I love the rosary now. So she retained some of the practices of her Catholic upbringing.
6: Like her grandmother, Janae is not afraid of confronting the big questions. Tell me, when you look at the world that we're sitting in today, in which affiliation and identity are also going through this tremendous, tumultuous shift. How do we flourish as community in a sacred and spiritual way while also integrating the lessons of abuse and oppression?
5: Yeah, that is a big question. So folks can't see me, but I'm wearing my t-shirt today that says Imago Dei, which means the image of God. Mm-hmm. It's a concept to remind us that we are made in the image and likeness of God, regardless of who we are. And my grandmother modeled that with her life. I try to model that with my life. My grandmother also would close every service with a phrase, which is very dear to me. And the phrase is, God loves you, and so do I. And so she would make everyone in her congregation go around the room and hug or shake hands and say, God loves you, and so do I. And I think that phrase fundamentally is what we need to remember today. We have all of these other experiences as human beings that shape us and that bring us wisdom and insight in order to create a better world. We should leverage those things. We should lose those things. We need to talk about those things and acknowledge and honor those things as who we are. But fundamentally, who we are is the beloved child of God, made in the image and likeness of God. That's fundamentally who we are. When I can hold on to that, I'm able to navigate my own trials and my own hardships. I'm able to be more compassionate to others mm-hmm. as they operate out of fear or trauma or question or anger. And if we can hold on to that fundamental identity, we can make better sense of all of these other beautiful identities that God has given us and the wisdom that comes from those experiences.
6: What is it about this work at Faith in Public Life that keeps you rooted and, frankly, hopeful?
5: Faith in Public Life is a 501c3 organization that nurtures and builds and supports a multi-faith coalition of highly influential leaders who want to create a society where everyone can thrive and where we have justice, equity, and inclusion. Our work is looking at the stories and the narratives that we tell about who people of faith are and what our democracy is supposed to look like. And we support those leaders in telling a story that might be a little different from what people are used to in this current climate.
6: Faith in Public Life, and for people to understand how they walk through it.
5: Yes.
6: And bring their faith into it. What do you see as the context, the challenge of that today in this election year?
5: We tell different stories in America, and we have over history, about how to relate to religion. Sometimes we say, oh, it's not polite to talk about your religion or your faith. We also have a legacy of the separation of church and state, which is very, very important so that we don't drift towards a theocracy. And what we actually see happening now is that we have a subset of our country that's trying to pull us towards a theocracy, where a fringe element of Christianity that is centered around whiteness would then lead and direct the laws of our country, which is not what we want to see.
6: What I hear you saying is that you reject theological tenets that some Christians do hold.
5: being faith in public life and helping a multi-faith group of folks speak from our experiences does a few things. It shows the value set that cuts across faith traditions. We don't need one religion to dominate our country, but we do need to invite people to be more full in describing why they want to be good citizens, why they want to be good residents and participants in this democracy.
6: How do you encourage people to do that practically, Janae? I mean, let's just be candid here. We are living in an era where there is a rise in religious political nationalism.
5: Yes.
6: And some would argue, many have on the program, that if we were to look in a wholesome and honest way at American history, embrace of a theocratic vision of the United States is why we have the legacy of slavery, of why we have the legacy of the treatment of indigenous communities informed by the doctrine of discovery.
5: Mm-hmm. When we tell the stories about the role that religion has played in oppression, and as a Roman Catholic, I'm very aware that it has and is playing a role in oppression. We often start the story that say religion dictates this oppression. But oftentimes what we're actually talking about is a worship, an idolatry of authoritarianism, an idolatry of power, and religion is bastardized and used as a scapegoat to justify the idolatry and the worship of power and abuse. Mm-hmm. People who want to have power over others use religion as a justification for running that power rampant.
6: What I hear you saying is don't throw the baby out with the bathwater.
5: That's right. And I also am saying that the traditions and the texts and the elders and the teachers and the rabbis and the gurus of all of our religious traditions across the world, again, have always centered love, have often centered compassion and kindness. And so when we go back to those teachings and go back to those practices, it forms us to be able to have our own conscience and our own discernment with God, like my grandmother did. And it also helps us learn how we're supposed to treat one another. And oftentimes you see people leaving institutional religion because they recognize the incongruity between what the text says and what the tradition says and what they actually see happening around them. People don't really have as many problems with God as they think they do. People have a lot of problems with religion because it's often hypocritical. And so if our religions actually do hold wisdom for us about how to treat each other with love and kindness and compassion, we need to reclaim that, especially in this moment, so that we can create the country that our values are telling us is possible.
6: When you look at the demographic data and you talk about this country and who's believing in and embracing messages of faith, there's a generational split. How, as an organization, are you engaging? You're using the word God and you're using a frame of religion. Is it that you are exclusively talking to people of faith, or are you seeking to talk beyond that?
5: So I want to break that down a little bit because we are faith in public life, not religion in public life. And that's very intentional.
6: And what does that mean to you when you say that like that?
5: Religion is organization, it's institution. Faith is relationship with the divine. It is practices, it's traditions, it's lessons, it's learning, it's teaching, it's growth. But fundamentally, it's relationship with the divine. So again, I think people are rejecting the institutions. But statistically, people do still describe themselves across generations as spiritual,
6: right,
5: as people of faith, but not religious people. Mm-hmm. They don't want to affiliate with institution, but they are people of faith. I actually think people want something more genuine, something more authentic. And I see younger folks, especially in movement, playing around with language. So when you hear language like radical joy, healing spaces, calling in, inclusivity, these are spiritual principles that people are talking about. So from a Christian perspective, which is my background, how many times is joy and the spirit mentioned in the Bible? How many times is a reference to joy connected to liberation and salvation? Those things are deeply intertwined, and you hear that rhetoric in movement space. How many times do we hear in our scripture and in our texts about the healing ability of God, the healing ability of the divine, of angels, of bodhisattvas, the healing ability of saints? All of this language that we hear in our movement spaces, to me, sounds deeply, deeply spiritual. It sounds universal. It sounds divine. So I actually see God very consistently through social justice movements.
6: One key area of your work right now is political violence. Can you explain why and what that means exactly?
5: Firstly, it is violence or the threat of violence that is enacted for political gain. But we also include in that definition violence towards marginalized people that is leveraged also for political gain. So it may not be violence or the threat of violence in an electoral process, but it may be heightened targeting of trans people. It may be heightened targeting of Black elected officials. The threats against federal judges have gone up 400% in the last several years. In Florida, where we work, there was a Black elected official who received multiple threats from different entities threatening her life and the life of her family because she spoke out against the governor. There was another person who spoke out against the January 6th insurrection, and his mother was targeted by some actors who called the police and said that she was doing something nefarious, and a SWAT team was sent to her house.
6: And that's the action known as swatting.
5: That's swatting, correct. And that's on the rise, again, not only against people who speak out or elected officials, but against their families and others. So this level of violence in my value system and in the value system that many people of faith share is not of God. It also is antithetical to having a healthy democracy. So what we see as a consequence of this violence is that people are less likely to vote. People are less likely to run for office. People are less likely to volunteer as precinct workers. People are resigning their posts. Elections officials, people who have the job to run our boards of elections, many of whom are women and are disproportionately targeted by violence, are resigning across the country. So what this does is destabilize our democratic system. Any person of faith who wants us to have a free and fair democracy should be deeply concerned about this and know the warning signs of when a democracy is failing. And this is it. And I'll specifically say, as a Black person who has ancestors, both of my parents came from the South, intimidation of voters, particularly Black voters, was a core tactic that was used in the days of Reconstruction to prevent newly freed African-Americans from participating in the system. And that tactic has been used against other populations over time, against Chinese-Americans in the West. It happens over and over and over again. This is not new for our country. And so particularly Black clergy, Black faith leaders, we know the warning signs of this, and we're very, very concerned, and we know that we have to prevent it.
6: What do you see

0: really, really important to make sure that people do their duty. At this phase in our country, it needs to go a step further because it's not only about the misinformation or the lack of information and the lack of clarity, but again, people are directly being threatened. So if people are showing up to polling places with weapons, attempting to intimidate others, elections officials and local officials need to remove those folks from the scene. And elections officials and other local officials have the power to do that. Mm.
1: You're also focused on reproductive access. Janae, what does that mean?
0: So Faith and Public Life Action is working on access and protection of comprehensive reproductive health care. We understand that it's not only about abortion or only about contraception or only about prenatal health, but all of those things are connected, as well as our economic situation and other social issues. In Florida and in Georgia, there are two laws that are coming through the state house that would help protect and guarantee access to comprehensive reproductive health care. In Florida, it's focused on abortion. In Georgia, it's focused on a range of things, including maternal health and some other things. And in Ohio, the Supreme Court has a lot of power to decide how laws get made and how laws can be changed. Last summer in Ohio, we were very active in helping to pass a law that made sure that access to abortion and comprehensive health care was preserved. Mm-hmm. But if voters don't understand the role of the Supreme Court and how those judges also have a play, a lot of that work can be undone. So we're helping voters understand the role of the Supreme Court.
1: What does that look like? How do you do that kind of civic education?
0: Organizing.
1: Break it down for me.
0: So I started my career as a faith-based organizer, which is about building relationships with people one-on-one, helping them find their common interests together, educating them about the issues and how to make change, and then supporting people in taking action around that. So we have organizers in Georgia, Florida, and Ohio who do that type of work. But we also partner with organizers who are not faith-based, and we help them better reach faith communities. So a lot of our work is helping our secular partners who share our values better engage with those folks. But at the end of the day, it's one-on-one conversations and small group conversations, mm-hmm. and then helping people take action together.
1: A challenge coming into kind of the public conversation from faith leaders about the role that identity plays, not in bringing people together, but some are suggesting that by focusing on identity and bringing attention to what's happened to those who've been marginalized or excluded or oppressed by systems, that is divisive. Do you see some challenges ahead about how identity comes into the conversation?
0: There are always challenges about how identity comes into the conversation, but it is who we are. What I observe in our country is that we're being called into a spiritual exercise in this moment. I believe we always are being called. But the spiritual exercise is, how do we hold more complexity? How do we hold more paradox? And I like to think that the divine is in that complexity. The divine is in that paradox. So if we continue to deny identity, what we're going to continue to see, and this is what we're seeing now, is backlash. So we have so many people in the United States who say, no one is listening to me. No one cares about me. No one believes in me. No one understands my problems and my pain. So the more that we create space for so many of us to actually talk about who we are and who our identities fully are, including our faith beliefs, our race, our gender, our trauma, our hopes, our fears, and our dreams, the more people will be able to see and hear one another.
1: Janae Lewis is the CEO of Faith in Public Life and Faith in Public Life Action, based in Washington, D.C. She is the proud granddaughter of Bishop Hilda Aileen Donald. Janae Lewis earned an undergraduate degree at Washington University in St. Louis and received a master's in conflict resolution from Antioch University Midwest. Links to the organization can be found in this week's show notes. Coming up after the break, my conversation with Dr. Kristen Comas-Dume, a history professor at Calvin University and the New York Times bestselling author of Jesus and John Wayne, how white

Evangelicals corrupted a faith and fractured a nation. You're listening to Inspired by Interfaith Voices. I'm Umbreen Khan, and we're going to be back after this short break. Stay with us.

0: Hi, friends. I hope you're enjoying the show so far. I just want to say thank you. Thank you for listening. Thank you for being part of our community. I don't know if you know this, but we are on the air all the way from Richmond, Virginia to Ketchikan, Alaska, and in so many places in between. We're a national show, and we are a small and mighty team committed to bringing you stories and sounds from around the world that convey not only the diversity and the pluralism of our country, but the beliefs that are shaping our world, our politics, our culture, and the ideas that sustain us and inspire us to think about where we are going. 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
1: They don't know I do it for the culture. Oh, man. They say I should watch the stuff I post. Come on, man. Say I'm turning big girls into pros. Come on, man. They say I get groupies at my shows. Come on, man.

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0: 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An excursion that includes African, Cuban, Central, and South American foods. It all starts Friday, October 2nd, 11:30 a.m. to 2:30 p.m. And the event proceeds will go towards ongoing efforts in promoting economic development in Kansas City's historic Northeast community. 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

0: 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Brian Mapes will facilitate the class, and parking can be found next door at the Northeast Chamber of Commerce at 2657 Independence Avenue. 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

988 is the new three-digit number for call, text, or chat that connects people to the existing National Suicide Prevention Lifeline, where compassionate, accessible care and support are available for anyone experiencing mental health-related distress. People can use 988 if they are having thoughts of suicide, mental health or substance abuse crises, or any other kind of emotional distress. People can also dial 988 if they are worried about a loved one who may need crisis support. 988 is available for support 24 hours a day, 7 days a week, across the U.S.

Hey yo, I'm not even gonna lie. I used to call myself an ugly, but I'm not even an ugly. I'm a sexy, you understand? Girl all over the globe wanna uck me, you understand?

0: 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An excursion that includes African, Cuban, Central, and South American foods. It all starts Friday, October 2nd, 11:30 a.m. to 2:30 p.m. And the event proceeds will go towards ongoing efforts in promoting economic development in Kansas City's historic Northeast community. 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
1: 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When I be sitting at home all by myself now, I be saying, damn, I had a good girl. 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

0: 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An excursion that includes African, Cuban, Central, and South American foods. 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

0: Change is the process. Change isn't part of the process. It is the process. The good news, nothing is permanent. The bad news, nothing is permanent. Everything happens for a reason, whether we embrace change or not. This is why one of the hardest things for us to grasp is impermanence. Everything in life is temporary. When you get hurt or feel pain, in time you heal. When you're going through a storm and it starts raining, at some point that rain stops. And even in those dark moments of your life, there's always light at the end of the tunnel. You see, we're reminded of this every day when we wake up and we see the sunrise, but yet we still think the darkness is gonna last forever, but it won't. Nothing lasts forever. There's so many of us that are so comfortable where we are in life, even though everything in the universe is changing around us. This is why it is vital for our general success and happiness that we understand that it's not until we change that we grow and begin to see a new world of possibilities that we've never seen before. So no matter how good or bad a situation may be, the one thing you can count on is that it is going to change. So if things are great right now, enjoy it. Trials and tribulations may come, but be strong and courageous. Joshua 1:9. And so just because life isn't easy, it doesn't mean you can't laugh. And just because something is bothering you, doesn't mean you can't smile. Every moment gives you a new beginning and a new ending. You get a second chance every second. You just have to take it and make the best of it.
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0: going on, y'all? I really just need to reach out to my people for a second and vent a little bit. This is just my random thoughts. Yeah.
1: It's Reedy Kane, I'll be your host for tonight. I'm here to paint you a picture of my flows, and it's dope, right? I just wanna be a legend, want my name to be remembered, with this rapping to be the best in it. Not worried about egos and tempers, now let that simmer. Ain't dwelling on my past like Antoine Fisher, trying to climb out this hole like I was in the movie Tremors. I write so much with this pen in my hand.

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